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0: We always talk about how the president doesn't forget slights that members of Congress commit against him. But I don't think that members of Congress would forget this slight against them.
1: I'm Michael Barbaro. That's coming up on The Daily from The New York Times.
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4: Live from NPR News in Washington, I'm Ryland Barton. The campaign arm for Senate Democrats is pressing Graham Plattner to withdraw as the Democratic nominee for U.S. Senate in Maine. Plattner is facing growing calls from lawmakers to step aside after sexual assault allegation. NPR's Sam Greenglass has more.
5: In a statement, Senate Minority Leader Chuck Schumer and Senator Kirsten Gillibrand, the Democratic Senatorial Campaign Committee chair, call the allegations incredibly disturbing and say the DSCC will not invest in the Maine Senate race if Plattner remains on the ballot. That's after Politico reported the account of a woman who dated Plattner. She alleges he entered her home uninvited and intoxicated and forced her to have sex despite her saying no. NPR has not independently verified the allegation. Plattner denies it categorically. If Plattner exits the race by July 13th, Maine's Democratic Party could select a replacement to face Republican Senator Susan Collins in a race that could determine control of the Senate. Sam Greenglass, NPR News, Washington.
4: Belgium is winning 2-1 over the U.S. at halftime in the World Cup round of 16 match in Seattle. President Trump is taking credit for getting FIFA to review a red card issued against star U.S. forward Fallarin Balogun last week, though he told reporters all he did was ask FIFA President Gianni Infantino for a review. FIFA ended up lifting Balogun's one-game ban, allowing him to play in the match against Belgium. The winner plays Spain on Friday. Israel's prime minister is expected to meet with President Trump in Washington soon to discuss the memorandum of understanding signed between the U.S. and Iran. Israel was not part of the preliminary plan to end the war and is concerned about details in the deal. NPR's Carrie Kahn reports the 60-day ceasefire expires next month.
6: Israel has been sidelined in the negotiations to end the war with Iran. A source familiar with the matter who was not authorized to speak publicly about Netanyahu's plans tells NPR the Israeli prime minister has been asking repeatedly for a face-to-face with Trump and that Netanyahu wants to seek U.S. approval for potential Israeli military action against Iran if, quote, that becomes necessary. Netanyahu, who faces tough elections this fall, has been on the defensive about the U.S.-Iran deal. It is very unpopular in Israel and perceived as making too many concessions to Iran. That includes unfreezing billions of dollars, which Israel says Iran could use to replenish its badly damaged missile arsenal. Carrie Kahn, NPR News, Tel Aviv.
4: Microsoft has announced it's cutting 4,800 jobs, including many in its Xbox division. This represents about 2.1% of its global workforce. The layoffs include 1,600 Xbox workers, with more expected this year. The move's part of a broader reorganization to reset Xbox amid increased competition. U.S. stocks increased today. This is NPR News from Washington. China's Navy has test-launched a long-range ballistic missile from one of its nuclear-powered submarines in the South Pacific. The New Zealand government says the missile was fired into a nuclear-free zone established in a 1986 treaty. China last tested a missile in international waters in 2024, the first such test in four decades. China says the missile carried a dummy warhead and was part of routine training. Europe is in the grip of a third heat wave as the summer gets underway. NPR's Eleanor Beardsley reports Spain, Portugal, France, and the UK are all seeing scorching temperatures.
7: Weathercasters say the latest heat wave is driven by a new heat dome, the same weather pattern responsible for the previous two heat waves. Temperatures are expected to climb as much as 18 degrees Fahrenheit above average. Forest fires in southern France in the Pyrenees region bordering Spain have already burned more than 11,000 acres and forced 10,000 people to evacuate from nearly 30 villages and towns. The blazes also forced the Tour de France to reroute on this third day and stage of the cycling race. Temperatures will again hit the mid-90s this week in Paris, Europe's most densely populated city. Eleanor Beardsley, NPR News, Paris.
4: Grand Canyon rafting guide Kelsey Fendler took just 43 days to complete a 2,400-mile journey from Monterey, California, to Honolulu in a 21-foot rowing boat. According to Hawaii News Now, she broke the previous record of 52 days for a solo journey from California to Hawaii. This is NPR News from Washington.
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1: From the New York Times, I'm Michael Barbaro. This is The Daily. President Trump has called it the most comprehensive and consequential housing legislation in the history of our country. And a Congress controlled by his own party has now passed it by overwhelming margins. So why is the president refusing to sign it? Today, my colleague, Michael Gold, on the strange saga of a landmark housing bill. It's Monday, July 6th. Michael Gold, always a pleasure.
0: Happy to be here, Michael. Thanks.
1: So over the next few days, President Trump has to make a decision that on paper, I think we can even argue objectively, seems kind of like a no-brainer.
0: That's how I would view it if I were a politician. So it seems very intuitive that the president would sign this housing bill because housing affordability is a major issue for Americans. It's something he talked about on the campaign trail when he was running in 2024. And the midterm elections are in about 4 months. And it would be a very clear demonstration that the president cares about affordability, cares about addressing these cost of living concerns, which is something that Republicans are very eager to demonstrate.
1: Mm-hmm.
0: But I think the fact that the president isn't signing this bill really exemplifies just how dysfunctional his relationship with Congress has become and how divergent his own interests are from Republicans in his party and from many of voters in the country.
1: Well, tell us the story of this housing bill, which we really haven't covered all that much on the show, and how we got to this point where it has reached the president's desk.
0: Sure. So I think anyone who has tried to buy a house, paid rent, looked for an apartment in the last few years can tell you the country's in the middle of a housing crisis. And it started in a lot of the big American cities, but it seems to have really spread across the country. And as both parties are campaigning in 2024, politicians across the political spectrum agree that they need to do something to address housing because people need a place to live. And without a place to live, you know, their chances at all kinds of economic security basically evaporate.
1: Right.
0: So the president takes office in January 2025, and he's not really saying much about housing. He has a handful of other priorities that he's addressing. But in the background, members of Congress decide that they're going to try to do something about this, and they start working on their own housing legislation.
1: Mm-hmm.
0: And that's kicking around for a while, but it involves kind of an interesting cast of characters. So in the Senate, you have Tim Scott of South Carolina. He's a Republican. He runs the Senate Banking Committee. And you have Elizabeth Warren, a progressive Democrat from Massachusetts.
1: Mm.
0: And they're working with their counterparts in the House on this, French Hill, who's kind of a mainstream conservative Republican from Arkansas, and Maxine Waters, a little bit more to the left, perhaps not as far as Warren, and she's from California.
1: Yeah, this really is odd bedfellows.
0: Yeah, and look, this is how Congress is supposed to work. Lawmakers who have a common interest work together, they put party aside, and they start hammering out a deal. And so this is what's going on for most of last year. And at this point, the president's not really saying much about it. He's focused on the big, beautiful bill. He's focused on immigration policy. This just isn't top of mind for him. But as we round into 2026, it's a midterm election year. And affordability is top of mind for the American voter. And it's shown in poll after poll that cost of living is the number one problem that voters have. And it's an area where they're judging the president's success and something that they're going to vote on when it comes to the midterms.
1: Right. Kind of becomes the byword for the midterm elections in general. Who's going to own affordability?
0: Absolutely. And Democrats really seize on this. They make it very clear this is going to be a major issue for them. So coming into the start of the year, it's January, and Congress makes clear that they really want to get a housing bill done. They've given it a name. They call it the 21st Century Road to Housing Act, which is supposed to represent the scope of their ambition here. They want to do something really big on housing that's really going to help a lot of people.
1: Well, what is in this bill? What is the scope of Congress's ambition for housing in the 21st century?
0: So Congress wants to address the housing crisis by basically boosting the supply of new homes, making it easier to build new homes, making it cheaper to build new homes. And they do this in a few ways. Most notably, this bill would ease a number of federal regulations, things like environmental reviews, changing the rules for what's known as manufactured housing, which is cheaper to build than building a house, you know, in a lot starting from scratch.
1: Right. These are the factory built houses that get constructed offsite, brought in, and suddenly you have a home.
0: Exactly. Yeah. They decide to change some regulations to make it cheaper to build those kinds of homes. Mm-hmm. They also change some grant programs. They want to make it easier to refurbish old aging properties. They want to make it easier for, you know, municipalities to turn maybe a vacant factory into housing, things like that. Mm. And they offer a lot of economic incentives, whether through grants or other programs, so that local governments would be encouraged to support new construction, maybe change some zoning rules. And on the consumer side, they make it easier for some consumers to get mortgages in the hopes this will help them be able to buy lower cost homes. But there's also one more provision here that Congress puts in, which is designed to address the president. So around the time the details of this bill are getting worked out at the beginning of the year, President Trump starts to talk about housing a bit more.
9: Another pillar of the American dream that has been under attack is home ownership.
0: He seems to realize that with the midterms coming up,
10: we want people to be able to buy a home.
0: He needs to demonstrate that he's worried about this issue, which is so crucial for many Americans.
9: We want to make it possible for every American to live that American dream in a beautiful home. And it's really the one that they pick. It's going to be the apple of their eye.
0: So and he tells Congress that he wants to see a limit on the ability of big Wall Street investors to buy single family homes that he thinks should be going toward American people.
9: We want homes for people, not for corporations. Corporations are doing just fine.
0: And this is kind of a populist idea, but at its heart is the idea that homes for people to live in should be bought by people. They should be available to people.

0: and members of Congress hear him, and as they're working out the details of the bill, they put in restrictions on how much housing large investors can buy.
1: So this is looking like an all systems go, real momentum kind of dynamic. Congress wants this. The president seems to want it. Seems like this is headed for passage.
0: Yes. And so this diverse group of people who we talked about earlier succeeds. And at the end of June, the Senate passes this housing bill 85-5, an incredible margin in a very closely divided partisan Congress. They send it over to the House. The House quickly takes it up and they pass it in a similarly lopsided fashion. And everyone is happy. Everyone in Congress got this bill. Mike Johnson, French Hill.
2: I don't say this a lot.
0: Elizabeth Warren.
2: But today, I'm proud to be a member of the United States Senate.
0: Tim Scott.
3: This was a bipartisan, bicameral issue to do the work of the people.
0: John Thune, who's the leader of the Senate.
4: I look forward to getting this bill to the president's desk and delivering another major win for the American people.
0: They are all thrilled, and it looks like this bill is going to become a law.
1: Right. A real government, even in this era, can work kind of moment.
0: Yeah, at a time when no one thinks the government can do this. You know, we haven't seen much bipartisan legislation, and everyone is really pleased that they can kind of pat themselves on the back, but also that they can show voters, look, we can come together and we can fix this issue that's really important to you. And they decide to plan a signing ceremony at the Capitol. The president's going to come, the speaker will be there, Senator John Thune will be there, and they also want a photo opportunity. They want to get on C-SPAN, they want to get on Fox News and CNN. They want to be able to show American people, look at what we did for you, look at us coming together. Here's the footage that we can, you know, have in our campaign ads and that we'll have circulating for the next several weeks.
1: Right.
0: So the signing ceremony is scheduled for Wednesday, June 24th, and preparations are underway. They're building a stage in the Capitol, they're telling the press that it's happening. And then it all falls apart.
1: How so?
0: Well, Michael, the day before the signing ceremony is supposed to happen, the Senate takes a vote that infuriates President Trump. For the past few months, the Senate has been repeatedly voting on what's known as a war powers resolution. And these are resolutions that direct the president to seek congressional approval for the military conflict in Iran, which he started without notifying Congress.
1: Right.
0: And these votes have been failing. Democrats keep bringing them, but they never make it past the threshold to succeed. But the day before the signing ceremony, enough Republicans join with Democrats to pass this resolution. And that's a major rebuke for the president, who at that very moment, his administration is negotiating with Iran on a ceasefire and a deal that would end the war. And so the president is furious because he feels like Congress is essentially tying one hand behind his back as he's trying to come up with a way to end this conflict and move forward.
1: Right.
0: So the Iran war vote is Tuesday, and the next morning is the signing ceremony for the housing bill. And I roll up to the Hill and I walk past the stage being built. And as I'm walking through the Capitol, Senator John Thune, who's the Republican leader of the Senate.
5: Majority leader.
4: President, I ask unanimous consent.
0: He is on the floor giving his morning floor speech.
4: The Senate being a period of morning business, with senators permitted to speak.
0: And Speaker Mike Johnson and his leadership team.
6: Well, good morning, everybody. I want to.
0: They're standing at a press conference talking about this bill and what it's going to do for the American people.
7: A really important bill to lower housing costs. We delivered for American families.
0: And everyone is gearing up for a big day. It's always a big day when the president comes to the Capitol.
1: Right.
0: Suddenly, out of nowhere, hours before the signing ceremony is supposed to take place, the president goes on his social media platform, Truth Social, and says that he will not sign the housing bill.
1: Wow.
0: He kills the ceremony. And as senators are speaking, as members of the House Republican Conference are speaking...
6: I'll take a few questions.
8: Yeah. In the process of this press conference, President Trump announced that he is canceling the bill signing for the housing bill that you all were just talking about. He
0: said they don't seem to be aware that the president has just killed what was going to be their big achievement of the day.
8: What's your reaction?
6: My reaction is...
1: Oh, jeez.
6: The president, when we go through the details of the bill, he's going to understand that it's a good product.
0: At one point, a member of Congress walks up to the signing ceremony, looks around, doesn't seem to know where anyone is, and reporters have to tell her that the signing ceremony is not happening. And she leaves, and a bunch of reporters are still standing there, watching as this stage, which was supposed to be the platform for this major legislative achievement, this huge bipartisan breakthrough, is empty, and workers start taking it apart piece by piece. And we're all left reeling, trying to figure out what's going on and what's going to happen next.
1: We'll be right back.
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0: I'm Michael Barbaro. This is The Daily. My colleague, Michael Gold, on the strange saga of a landmark housing bill. Michael, what's your understanding of why the president canceled this much-anticipated signing ceremony and says he is not going to sign the bill? Is this him basically just being sore over the War Powers resolution?
1: Well, the War Powers resolution certainly doesn't help. But when the president announces in his social media post that he's canceling the signing ceremony for the housing bill, he points to something else. He points to the Save America Act. The Save America Act is the president's long-sought election bill that comes out of his years of fixation on voter fraud and his debunked claims of voter fraud in American elections. This bill would impose a national requirement that voters show identification at the polls. It would require that they provide proof of citizenship when they register to vote. And it would severely restrict voting by mail, which is something that many Republican senators oppose and is a major reason why Republicans have repeatedly told the president that they don't have the votes to pass this bill. And so the bill has stalled in the Senate, but it seems like President Trump has realized that now he has some leverage. He has this housing bill that everyone wants to become a law. He has a signing ceremony that everyone wants to happen. And so when he makes his social media post canceling the signing ceremony, he says he will not sign the housing bill until Congress passes the Save America Act, which he says he considers to be a national emergency.
0: I mean, why does the president insist on linking these two bills given the political impracticality of the election bill ever passing? Is it actually the president imagining that this hostage holding will work to get Save America passed, or is something else going on?
1: I think there is a part of the president that thinks that if he puts enough pressure, the Senate will find a way to do his bidding. But I think the bigger issue here is that over the past few months, a lot of senators have become more independently minded, and they've started to push back against things that the president wants that they don't think meets their political interests. And that's where the Iran War Powers vote that we talked about starts to come into the mix. Because that was a very high-profile display of Republicans rejecting the president's foreign policy initiative. And there have been a few other cases in the last few months where Republicans have said that they can't just blindly go along with the president's wishes and that they're going to push back against him. I think Save America for President Trump represents the greatest pushback because in his view, and he said this before, the only way for Republicans to win in the midterms is if they pass this law. But Republicans in Congress are trying to focus on affordability. They want to talk about issues. They want to highlight these things that they can deliver for the American people. And that's where these paths kind of diverge.
0: Right. So in a sense, Trump is punishing Republicans in Congress for not seeing the situation as he sees it, for diverging from his view of the best way to win the midterms, which is strategic, which is restricting voting in a way that could advantage Republicans. But what that suggests, and I'm curious if you agree with this proposition, Michael, is that Trump is saying to Republicans, what really matters in these midterms is not policy achievements. It's not getting a big housing bill passed that would show Americans that the Republican Party cares about cost of living. Instead, what the party should prioritize, according to the president, are restrictions on voting that could help the party win. He's saying focus on working the election system, not on appealing to the hearts and minds of the voters.
1: I think that's a good way to frame it. You know, I covered the Trump campaign in 2024, and there was a sense in which he was always much happier to be talking about these elections issues than talking about the economy, talking about affordability, talking about all these things that we now see are of top concern to voters. And we've actually seen that again in the past few days.
2: What are your plans for the housing bill, Mr. President?
1: Where when he's asked about this housing bill, which members of his party are calling a major victory.
3: I don't know. I think it's so unimportant by compared to the Save America Act. I think
1: he's dismissing it, saying it's of minor importance, suggesting that it won't actually fix the problem.
3: It's a yawn. Some people say it's wonderful. To me, compared to the Save America Act, just about everything is a big yawn.
1: And so there's a way in which he seems to be leaving Republicans in Congress almost twisting in the wind when it comes to policy issues ahead of the midterm elections in November.
0: Well, yeah, just explain to me, what happens to a bill of this scale that's been passed by both chambers, but that the president doesn't love and says he won't sign?
1: the president could surprise everybody and sign this bill, whether quietly or with the quick signing ceremony at the White House. Right now, that doesn't seem very likely, but with Trump, many things can change.
0: Right.
1: But regardless of what President Trump does, under the Constitution, once the president gets a bill from Congress, a 10-day clock starts to tick. And if he does nothing when Congress is in session, the bill becomes a law anyway. And the timeline for that 10-day clock is the end of this week.
0: Hmm.
1: But there's no signing ceremony. There's no big moment for the cameras. There's no footage to go on cable news and across social media. The bill gets sent back to Congress and it becomes a law.
0: Hmm. Just kind of limps into law on that 10th day.
1: Yeah, that's the idea. But the other thing that the president could do is veto the bill, send it back to Congress, and dare Republicans, who have been very hesitant to do anything to anger him too much, to override his veto.
0: Which would definitely be the first time that a presidential veto was overridden in this term.
1: Yeah, and I think it would actually be a tough decision for a lot of Republicans, even though they supported this bill. Because if we've been watching anything during this midterm cycle, it's that the president remembers people who have crossed them. And even though these guys really want this housing bill, I think they'd have to make a serious decision about whether to anger the president by rejecting his veto.
0: Well, let's assume for a moment that the likeliest path is that perhaps the president simply does nothing and this becomes law without ceremony. And what would that outcome mean for this bill and for the president's relationship with the Republican leadership in Congress?
1: Well, look, if this bill becomes a law, regardless of how it happens, this is still a major legislative victory. It's been more than 30 years since Congress has passed major housing legislation. It would still be a major bipartisan victory. And experts say that this might not fix the housing crisis right away, but it would go a long way toward starting to address a problem that affects millions of Americans.
0: Right.
1: On the political end, I think that's a bit tricky. You know, we've seen in the last several months this rift open between the president and Republicans in the Senate especially. And they've been willing to buck his priorities. You know, we talked about the Iran war vote, but they also essentially made him kill this Justice Department fund that was supposed to go to the victims of so-called weaponization. They've started making noise about not thinking a lot of his nominees are fitting candidates for office.
0: Like the director of national intelligence.
1: Like the director of national intelligence, and to some extent, Todd Blanche, who Trump nominated as attorney general. And you're starting to see that these senators, who up until this point had really not shown much of an independent streak, are starting to get a bit louder about their concerns that their priorities and the president's are diverging. We're in the middle of a midterm election cycle, and Republicans want to display unity. They want to say the president, the House, and the Senate were all on the same page, and we're all fighting for the American people. And that signing ceremony was supposed to be a big way for them to demonstrate that they were doing that. But I don't think Republicans are going to look kindly on the president taking away what would have been a major photo opportunity and a major media moment for them. We always talk about how the president doesn't forget slights that members of Congress commit against him. But I don't think that members of Congress would forget this slight against them.
0: Oh, Michael, thank you very much.
1: Always great talking to you, Michael.
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6: 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I'm Michael Barbaro. 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

You know that song you heard on Marketplace, the one you really liked? It's an earworm, isn't it? 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

0: The Waltz of the Spring Maid by Florence Price, played there by Claire Huangchi.
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0: Roy Harris is a really incredible success story. You wouldn't expect the son of a farmer who expected to be a farmer himself and who became a truck driver, too, for extra money to end up as a composer. But he did, after quite a late start, even. The exact right doors opened for him in his life, making his way to the Eastman School of Music, studying with both Aaron Copland and Nadia Boulanger in Paris, perhaps the greatest teacher of composers of the 20th century. This may be his best-known work, the Symphony No. 3 of Roy Harris, played here by the New York Philharmonic, conducted by Leonard Bernstein.

0: Forest Idols by the Finnish composer Veino Raittio, played there by the Tapiola Sinfoniata of Finland, conducted by Tomas Olila Haneke.
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0: So Julius Eastman, what a figure. Talk about a composer who was ahead of his time. The world was most certainly not ready for this gentleman, for the most part, a black, gay, militantly political classical composer, when he was at the peak of his powers. And one hopes that wherever he is in the ether, he senses that the appreciation has grown for his music in the years since he died, which was a long time ago now, 1990. This is one of his better-known works, Stay On It, by Julius Eastman, performed here by the group Wild Up.

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0: This is a piece by Curtis Stewart, and he's going to play his violin, in fact, for us, in a selection from his work, Inspired by James Weldon Johnson. And if you're not familiar, James Weldon Johnson was an African-American author and politician and critic and journalist and songwriter, early civil rights activist. He was such a massively diverse and talented individual, an educator, a lawyer. This is the man who wrote Lift Every Voice and Sing, and this is Curtis Stewart's adaptation of that song from his Inspired by James Weldon Johnson.

0: 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I'm Steve Seal. It's Extra Eclectic.
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Ye Who Seek the Truth by Julia Perry. James Blockley conducted the Experiential Orchestra.

0: American Mirror, Part 1, by Derek Skye, played there by the Sphinx Virtuosi, on Extra Eclectic.
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0: H. Leslie Adams has made this response to the song Amazing Grace. It's also called Amazing Grace, but in this case, this piece written in 1992 is the composer's personal response to the more widely known version of the song, here expressing optimism for a bright future. And the lyrics including lines like, "Amazing grace, you fill my heart with song, a song of love that lasts the whole day long. Amazing grace, surround me with the strength of your caress, renew my trust that I am forever blessed." Will Liverman sings here with Paul Sanchez at the piano.

0: American Canvas by Jennifer Higdon. Musical interpretations of the work of three different American painters, Georgia O'Keeffe, Jackson Pollock, and Andrew Wyeth. The Dolce Suono Trio performed. 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Thanks, as always, to Jennifer Allen for putting together the playlists. I'm Steve Seal, and thank you for listening to Extra Eclectic.
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0: The Sonata Concertata by Niccolo Paganini, flutist James Galway, and guitarist Kazuhito Yamashita performed. Music of Amy Beach coming your way right after this on Music Through the Night.
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0: Bonnie North in for Jalene Kahn. It's Music Through the Night. Thanks so much for joining me. This is the Invocation for Violin and Piano by Amy Beach, Tasman Little, the violinist, John Lenihan, the pianist.

0: The Third Symphony of Czech composer Zdeněk Fibic, the Detroit Symphony Orchestra led by Naimi Järvi. I'm Bonnie North. Thanks so much for joining me.
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0: That was Fairy Tale by Josef Suk, the Northwest German Philharmonic performed. Coming up next on Music Through the Night, music by a woman whose music received rave reviews throughout Europe during her lifetime, but is only recently getting the attention it deserves today.
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0: The Night, and I'm Bonnie North, in for Jalene Kahn. Thanks for joining me. Maddalena Laura Lombardini Sermon was a virtuoso violinist, an opera singer, and a very successful composer. She was writing and performing at the same time as Haydn and Mozart, and during her lifetime, her compositions received rave reviews throughout Europe. Her name and music has only recently been rescued from obscurity, though. This is her fourth string quartet, played by the Allegri String Quartet.

0: Shiro Cherasky performing Frédéric Chopin's Andante Spianato and Grand Polonaise. The Polonaise came first, even though it's second in performance. It was 3 years later that Chopin added that Andante as an introduction to it. And finally after that, the two pieces were published together, and that's how they've been performed ever since. I'm Bonnie North. It's been a pleasure having your company on Music Through the Night. Thanks for joining me.
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0: That was the St. Anne Prelude and Fugue, performed by the BBC Philharmonic Orchestra, Andrew Davis conducting. A Pavane for a Dead Princess, the very one by Maurice Ravel, comes your way on Music Through the Night right after this.
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1: Bonnie North in for Jalene Kahn. It's Music Through the Night. Maurice Ravel was and is one of the most famous of French composers, but he was half Basque, and his mother's heritage was very influential on his life and music. And his Pavane for a Dead Princess is a perfect example of that. The piece was inspired by a princess he saw in a painting by the great Spanish artist Diego Velázquez.

0: The Bourgeois Gentleman's Suite by Richard Strauss. Simon Rattle led the Berlin Philharmonic in that performance. I'm Bonnie North. Thanks so much for joining me.
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0: One of the Wind Quintets by Anton Reicha, a contemporary of Beethoven, the Bergen Wind Quintet performed. Music of Fanny Mendelssohn and Franz Josef Haydn coming your way right after this on Music Through the Night.
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0: It's Music Through the Night. I'm Bonnie North. Fanny Mendelssohn wrote more than 400 pieces of music, but only a tiny fraction of it was ever published. Fortunately, much of it was saved in the Mendelssohn Archives in Berlin. Here's an andante performed by Heather Schmidt.

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1: Coming up in 15 minutes, the U.S. is out of the World Cup after a tough loss to Belgium in the round of 16. A series of uncharacteristic mistakes hobbled the Americans, who were out-hustled and outplayed in the 4-1 loss. This WKNO traffic watch is made possible by Unbound.org. McCullough Road eastbound and westbound between Highway 9 and 15. This is in Union County, is closed due to road construction. I-55 northbound between North Hernando and Church Road, closed due to an overturned tractor-trailer stopped traffic from 269. The crash itself is just before Church Road. I-40 eastbound at Hollywood, crash has the right lane block, stop and go from Watkins. Raleigh-Millington at St. Elmo, truck hit a pole. I-55 northbound past Mallory, crash has the left lane blocked. I-40 eastbound, off-ramp to northbound Sycamore View, right lane is blocked with a stall. Chance of showers and thunderstorms, partly sunny with a high near 89 today. For tonight, 30% chance of showers and thunderstorms, partly cloudy with a low around 71. Wednesday, slight chance of showers and thunderstorms, mostly sunny with a high near 91. In Memphis now, mostly cloudy, 75, Jackson clear and 70 at 720.
2: On the next Fresh Air, after Paul McCartney wrote a song John Lennon rejected, it was recorded by the duo Peter and Gordon. That song, A World Without Love, went to number one. Peter Asher will talk about his music,

0: interceptors capable of destroying ballistic missiles. Zelensky says securing more missile defenses is his top priority. The urgency comes as Russia is launching more high-speed missiles at Ukraine's capital, which the Kremlin says is in retaliation for Ukrainian long-range strikes on Russian oil refineries. NPR's Joanna Kakissis reports from Kyiv on the latest Russian attack, which killed more than 20 people.
1: For the second time in less than a week, Russian missiles hit apartment buildings early Monday morning as people slept. A Russian missile crushed several apartments in a nine-story building in north central Kyiv. Rescue workers use cranes to reach the rubble. A small crowd waits for news of missing loved ones. 61-year-old Irina Holovata says she cannot reach a dear childhood friend. She says, as soon as I heard the explosions, I started calling her. Holovata lives nearby and rushed here with her neighbor, Yelena Zavozina.
2: We don't know if she alive or no, where is she, we cannot call.
1: She says she has a message for NATO leaders.
2: Please just stop this war. We don't want to die. We are innocent people, you know.
1: Vadim Litvishko and his family live in the destroyed building. They huddle under a tree. I don't know what will happen next, he says. If our building is deemed unsafe, we might be homeless. His wife, Tatiana Stepanenko, hugs their 10-year-old son. Our children live in fear, she says. Here we are in the 21st century, the age of the internet and space travel, and we cannot lie down in our beds and sleep peacefully. Rescue workers find another body. They lower the stretcher. And a mother cries out. The body is her missing daughter. Joanna Kakissis, NPR News, Kyiv.
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3: Coming up in 15 minutes, NPR's Layla Faudel asks Pastor Doug Wilson, who recently gave a sermon at the Pentagon, why he wants the U.S. to become a Christian theocracy. 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This WKNO Traffic Watch is made possible by Unbound.org. I-55 northbound between North Hernando and Church Road is closed due to an overturned tractor-trailer. Stopped traffic from I-69 to 69. 385 westbound off-ramp to westbound I-240. Crash has the right shoulder blocked. Chance of showers and thunderstorms. Partly sunny with a high near 89 today. For tonight, 30% chance of showers and thunderstorms. Partly cloudy with a low around 71. Wednesday, chance of showers and thunderstorms. 91 for the high, mostly sunny. Wednesday night, 30% chance of showers and thunderstorms. Partly cloudy with a low around 74. In Memphis now, mostly sunny, 77. Jackson, mostly sunny, 77 at 820.
4: 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After Paul McCartney wrote a song John Lennon rejected, it was recorded by the duo Peter and Gordon. That song, A World Without Love, went to number one. Peter Asher will talk about his music, discovering James Taylor, launching Carole King's performing career, producing Linda Ronstadt, and the new documentary about him. 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

0: Join us again tomorrow morning from 4 to 9 for NPR's Morning Edition. Coming up next is Checking on the Arts, followed by a day of classical music. 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Calm winds becoming northwest around 5 miles per hour. Slight chance of showers early tonight, partly cloudy with low around 71. Slight chance of showers tomorrow afternoon, sunny and a high near 91. Currently in Memphis, mostly sunny, 77 degrees. Jackson, sunny and 77 also. We are 91.1 WKNO Memphis, or 90.1 WKNP Jackson, NPR for the Mid-South. It's 901. Checking on the Arts is made possible by the Orpheum Theater. We have been talking about this for some time now. There's this great show that is coming to the Orpheum at the end of July, July 31st through August 2nd. And it's a Broadway show, but it's not part of the Orpheum Broadway season. So it's a little bit out of what we're used to there. But we really want to let people know about it because it's very exciting. It's called SUFS, and that is short for suffragettes. And this is about the passing of the 19th Amendment. And that sounds kind of historical and dry, but it's a wonderful show. It's got great music. It's got just brilliant and passionate and funny American women who fought tirelessly for the right to vote. Now we've talked about the Tennessee and the Memphis connection before, because of course Tennessee was the last state to ratify the 19th Amendment in 1920, and Ida B. Wells and Mary Church Terrell were very much a part of that, and they are characters in the play. But there's another Memphis connection that you might not know about. Many of you will remember Laura Stracco from her time here. She was an intern at Playhouse from 2009 to 2010, resident company member 2010, 2011. She was in 16 Playhouse on the Square shows, including Footloose and Ragtime and August Osage County, Peter Pan, Hairspray, and a bunch more. She won an Ostrander in 2015 for leading actress in a drama in Bad Jews at Circuit Playhouse. And she is in SUFS. She plays actually a couple of characters, and she's on the phone with me now. Hi, Laura.
1: Oh, I'm so happy to be here.
0: Well, it's a great treat to talk to you, and I was very excited when they told me that you were in this show. I did not know that we had such a great connection. So tell us about SUFS and about your characters, because you're playing two characters, is that right?
1: I do. I mostly am one character. So I play Alva Belmont and Phoebe Burns. And Alva Belmont, she, of course, before she was a Belmont, she was married to a Vanderbilt. And so she kind of bankrolls the suffrage movement for a long time. And especially when the younger women come in and kind of say, we're tired of doing things slowly, we would like to be funded to do things quickly. And Alva Belmont, of course, was all for that. So she helped to fund the National Association for Women's Suffrage, or the National, for the Women's Party. And, then she continues to just be in full support of suffrage the entire time until, of course, the ratification of the amendment. And then Phoebe Byrne is a Tennessee widow, and her son is a junior senator in Nashville, and she writes a letter at the last minute appealing to him. He's planning to vote against suffrage, and she writes a last-minute letter to him trying to convince him to vote yes. And so I have two very different ladies that I am so honored to represent.
0: Yeah. And now tell us about the show. We've been talking about it sort of for a while now, just saying, hey, it's a great show. It's about the passage of the 19th Amendment, and it's fun, and it's, but I don't really have a sense of what the show is like. Tell us what the show is like.
1: The show is a celebration of the effort that went into this movement. And it's also, you kind of drop in at the top of the show. You're 65 years into this movement, and it is just going at an incredibly slow pace. And so you're coming into the story at a very exciting time, at the acceleration of so many tensions in the movement, course, there's racial tension, there's class tension, there's age tension. And so you're seeing a lot of people who have, they want the same thing, but they want to go about it in very different ways. And the way that they're fighting to have their voice heard, and it's just such a celebration of voting and civic duty. And, you know, I'm really excited to perform a show like this in Memphis, a city that has so much incredible history and so much, especially civic engagement. And, it's fun. I think people forget that they're going to laugh and cry and enjoy and leave feeling inspired to have conversations, to make a difference, to be the best version of themselves, because that's what these women did.
0: Is that really important, especially right now when it's so easy to be very cynical and sort of depressed about the political process at this point in this country? Is it important to have something like this to remind us that these are important things?
1: It's incredibly important. At a time like this, I feel like the nation is so divided, and shows like this bring us together and encourage discourse and say, hey, we might not see eye to eye on this, but we can still respect each other and have a conversation, and we can learn from each other and maybe even be better because of it. It's a necessary balm for the time that we're in.
0: Oh, that's so well put. I have seen little bits of this in YouTube videos and such, and there are some wonderful songs. There's some wonderful just things that you wouldn't think would be about a political story, and it's lovely and it's passionate, and these great singers, and I think it's more exciting than people maybe think it's going to be.
1: Oh, it's so exciting. Shina Taub, of course, is an incredible and brilliant writer, and she deserved both of those Tonys that she got for this show. I mean, she writes in a way, and it's so fun to sing a score for femme voices that's written by a woman, because it's almost like she knows exactly where I can sing this show 8 times a week, no problem, and just have so much fun doing it. And, you know, our direction by Lee Silverman and our choreography by Maite Natalio, it's like we are just encouraged to be these rich storytellers. And the music, you're going to leave humming some of these songs 100%. And there's a few earworms that I can guarantee you'll have.
0: Well, that's always good. Yeah. We're talking about Suffs. It is coming to the Orpheum Theater. There are only 4 performances, July 31st through August 2nd. This is a big show, folks. It won Tony Award for Best Book of a Musical and Best Original Score. You're only going to have 4 chances to see it. It is not part of the regular Orpheum season, so your regular season tickets will not get you in. You need to go to orpheum-memphis.com or call the box office at 525-3000 and get your tickets for this. It's going to be a very, very exciting event. We're talking with Laura Stracco, who we all remember from her time here at Playhouse on the Square, who is in the show. So, Laura, what have you been doing since you left here and got in here? You've done some Broadway. You've done some TV. Yeah. What have you been up to?
1: I've been really lucky to have a lot of projects that have inspired me and propelled me into fun directions, and getting to travel to different parts of the country and doing incredible shows. I've been super inspired by shows like Come From Away. Yeah. And Diana, of course, you know, changed my world. And I've also been getting to work on a lot of exciting new theater. People are writing just great original pieces in New York and being able to be right there where the action is happening. I'm going to be participating in a festival that's happening in New York for new work here in August. And I've also been getting really involved with teaching. I love working with kiddos that are inspired to be storytellers, and I'm so excited to help encourage the next generation of artists to keep showing up in their authenticity and seeing how important and valuable they are in this industry and how much we need their voices. And I have to say, my career, getting to kick it off with a place like Playhouse on the Square, where I crafted my work ethic, where I learned from so many incredible artists, that was a foundation that I know my career would not be what it is right now had I not had that internship, had I not had that year as a company member. And I'm so grateful to Playhouse in the Square and to the Memphis arts community for just taking me under their wing and nurturing me in a way I know I wouldn't have gotten that real world education anywhere else. And I still speak about it today, just how valuable that was. I just have to thank Playhouse for that.
0: Yeah, well, absolutely. And we certainly have benefited from the time that you spent here and all the wonderful work that you did here. Suffs, it opens on July 31st, runs through August 2nd at the Orpheum. There are only 4 performances of the Memphis premiere of this Tony Award-winning Broadway musical. It's not part of the regular Broadway season, so you need to get tickets. Go to orpheum-memphis.com or call the box office at 525-3000. It's going to be a show that you're going to be talking about, folks. Laura Stracco, whom we all remember from her time here, is in the play, and she's been my guest today. Laura, this has been a great treat. Thanks so much for talking with me.
1: It's my pleasure. I really hope to see everyone there, and I'm so honored to be coming back to Memphis and sharing this beautiful story.
0: 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Suffs is about the American women who fought tirelessly for the right to vote. 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

New England Triptych by William Schumann. Leonard Slatkin conducted the St. Louis Symphony Orchestra. We are the WKNO station's NPR for the Mid-South. Let's continue our morning of music with the String Serenade, Opus 6 in E-flat major by Joseph Suk. Christopher Warren Green conducts the London Chamber Orchestra.

The String Serenade in E-flat Major, Opus 6 by Joseph Suk, performed by the London Chamber Orchestra, Christopher Warren Green conducting. We are the WKNO stations, NPR for the Mid-South. We'll continue with the barcarolle Majorca, Opus 202 by Isaac Albéniz, performed by Gerhard Opitz.

The Symphony No. 1 in G Major by Sir Charles Hubert H. Parry. Matthias Bammert conducted the London Philharmonic. We are the WKNO station's NPR for the Mid-South. We'll continue with four character pieces, Opus 11 by John Knowles Payne, performed by Denver Oldham.

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1: Let's continue our morning of music with the Divertimento, The Fairy's Kiss by Igor Stravinsky. Fritz Reiner conducts the Chicago Symphony Orchestra.

The Divertimento, The Fairy's Kiss by Igor Stravinsky. Fritz Reiner conducted the Chicago Symphony Orchestra. We are the WKNO station's NPR for the Mid-South. Hey, I just want to mention, if you didn't have a chance to hear the live broadcast of the community reading of the Declaration of Independence at Tennessee Shakespeare Company on July 4th morning, it's up on the website. 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We're going to wrap up our morning with a piano trio in C minor, Opus 1, No. 3 by Beethoven, performed by the Florestan Trio.

0: This is the Composer's Datebook for July 7th. I'm John Burge. Unless you're just mad about 18th century history, it's unlikely you know off the top of your head who the winners and losers were in the War of the Spanish Succession. Suffice it to say, on today's date in 1713, to celebrate the successful resolution of that conflict, a festive choral Te Deum was performed at St. Paul's Cathedral in London. It was written by a very ambitious 28-year-old German composer named George Frederick Handel. We're not sure if Handel wrote his Utrecht Te Deum in response to an invitation from the British royal family, or wrote it on spec to win their favor. In any case, when performed by the royal musicians and the choir of the Chapel Royal on July 7th, 1713, it made a tremendous impression. Handel's first royal employer was King George I. 3 years after Handel's death, King George III sat on the throne. Now, King George III may have suffered from madness and lost the American colonies, but he did know a good composer when he heard one. He idolized Handel and saw to it that the composer was buried in Westminster Abbey. Composer's Datebook is produced by APM, American Public Media, in conjunction with the American Composers Forum, reminding you that all music was once new.
1: 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Good afternoon. I'm Kaki Walton. Thanks for joining me for this afternoon of classical music. I'm glad you're here. I don't know where you are in the city, but we had a little downpour of rain out here. That was kind of surprising. Maybe the temperatures have gone down just a little bit. It is nice to be inside, though, to bring you some music this afternoon. And we're going to start things off with music by Tchaikovsky. The folk songs that he absorbed in the mining town of his early childhood resurfaced in his seventh opera, Mazeppa, inspired by the historical character Ivan Mazeppa, and by entering into an alliance with Charles the 12th of Sweden, this notorious Cossack attempted to set up a Ukrainian state independent from Russia. Let's hear a performance of a robust Ukrainian dance with the Minnesota Orchestra playing the Hopak from Mazeppa, and they're conducted by A.G. Owe.

Minnesota Orchestra performing under the direction of A.G. Owe. They played the Hopak from Mazeppa by Tchaikovsky. You're listening to the WKNO FM stations, NPR for the Mid-South, just about 14 minutes after 12 noon. Let's continue with music from the 18th century. As head of the Berlin Sing Academy, Carl Friedrich Zelter was instrumental in preserving much of the Bach family music in the 18th century and was a central force in the Bach revival movement of the 19th century. He was a cornerstone figure in both Germanic and European music history, perhaps most famous for being the teacher of Felix Mendelssohn, among others. Goethe found him to be such a relevant and interesting figure that he had their correspondence published, saying of him, quote, "In conversation, Zelter is genial and always hits the nail right on the head," end quote. Well, let's hear little sneaky pieces of Bach coming through this viola concerto. It's a lovely, lovely work, the viola concerto in E-flat major. And performing, violist Simon Murphy, he also conducts the new Dutch Academy.

0: Simon Murphy was the viola soloist in that performance. He also conducted the New Dutch Academy. They played music by Carl Friedrich Zelter, the concerto in E-flat major for viola and orchestra. 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
1: Hey, it's Francis Lamb, host of The Splendid Table. 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
0: It is about 19 and a half minutes before 1 o'clock. Let's continue this hour of music with a work by Adarina Respighi. We'll hear Tridico Botticelliano, three Botticelli pictures, starting with we hear a theme you hear a lot around the holidays. We'll hear the Adoration of the Magi, which is the second movement, and finally the Birth of Venus. We'll wrap it up. Three Botticelli pictures played by the Philharmonia Orchestra, directed by Jeffrey Simon.

0: Tridico Botticelliano. Three Botticelli pictures performed by the Philharmonia Orchestra with Jeffrey Simon conducting. 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We have an NPR newscast coming up, then classical music continues. A performance by trumpeter John Wallace starts our next hour. A little music from the Baroque period. We'll also hear a performance of Rachmaninoff's Piano Concerto No. 2 in C minor. Stephen Huff at the keyboard, playing with the Dallas Symphony Orchestra, all of that coming up. Memphis Mid-South weather this afternoon. We are under a flood advisory until 4 o'clock this afternoon. We had a little downpour out here at the station, and that has definitely lowered the temperature. I don't know if it rained where you are, but it's cooled things down considerably. Our forecast this afternoon, 60% chance for showers and thunderstorms with a high near 89 degrees. They're saying mostly sunny skies. 30% chance for showers before 7 tonight, then mostly clear with a low around 71. 30% chance for showers and thunderstorms Wednesday, mainly after 5 p.m. with increasing clouds and a high near 90. 30% chance for showers and thunderstorms Wednesday night, mainly before 7 with a low around 73. Right now in Memphis, it's overcast and 75 at 1 minute after 1 o'clock. 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
1: Live from NPR News, I'm Lakshmi Singh. Maine's Democratic Senate nominee Graham Plattner is now losing the support of fellow progressive Senator Bernie Sanders of Vermont in light of a new sexual assault allegation. In an unrelated news conference today, New York City Mayor Zahram Mamdani also urged Plattner to drop out of the race.
2: The focus of today should be to respond to the gravity of what so many of us have read, and I think that the only appropriate response is for the campaign to come to an end.
1: Politico had published a bombshell report that a Maine woman, Jenny Rasico, said Plattner sexually assaulted her in 2021. Plattner says that's categorically false. NPR has not independently confirmed Rasico's allegation. As NPR's Elena Moore tells us, the report is the latest in a series of controversies to overshadow Plattner's campaign to defeat veteran Republican incumbent Susan Collins in November and give the party a shot at taking back the U.S. Senate.
3: This is a race Democrats have seen as key to taking back the Senate in the fall. Trump lost Maine in 2024, and people think that Republican Senator Susan Collins is vulnerable. You know, if Plattner were to drop out, Maine election law says that a general election candidate has to drop out on or before Monday, the second Monday in July. So if he were to do that, Maine Democrats would have until the 27th to select a replacement.
1: NPR's Elena Moore reporting. The death toll from last month's powerful twin earthquakes in Venezuela is still rising. Here's John Otis in Caracas.
4: The quakes that struck on June 24th have left more than 3,500 people dead, according to the latest official figures. Around Caracas, posters taped to trees and lampposts show photos of some of the thousands who are still missing. Legions of families who lost their homes are staying in temporary shelters in parks and plazas. Some of the displaced, like Wilfredo Delgado, sneak back into their condemned buildings to fetch supplies and take showers, despite government warnings. After returning safely from his eighth-floor apartment, Delgado says government inspectors overreacted by blocking it off. This building is still strong, he says. It's still intact. For NPR News, I'm John Otis in Caracas.
1: Walmart's cutting the price of some summertime staples. More from NPR's Scott Horsley.
5: Walmart says it's cutting prices on hamburger and soda pop this summer. The Trump administration touted the rollbacks in a social media post. Grocery prices in May were up 2.7% from a year ago. We'll get an update on June's grocery prices next week. Provincial leaders in Canada are proposing a pipeline to carry crude oil from Western Canada to the Atlantic coast. Canada is exploring new markets for its exports in response to stiff tariffs in the United States. Scott Horsley, NPR News, Washington.
1: This is NPR. Explosions shook the Syrian capital today for the second time in a week. The Interior Ministry says at least 18 people were injured in the attack, for which no group had immediately claimed responsibility. It took place as the Syrian president was hosting the leader of France. Ukraine's security service says a suspect in last month's Monaco bombing that injured a Ukrainian business tycoon with links to Russia has been found dead. Local authorities say Anastasia Beresovska, a Ukrainian national, was found with gunshot wounds to the head. In a statement, Ukraine's prosecutor general's office as a military intelligence officer, one of two people detained, confessed to killing the 39-year-old. Prince Harry has lost a privacy lawsuit against a British tabloid newspaper. King Charles's younger son had sued the publisher of the Daily Mail newspaper over claims of unlawful information gathering. Here's NPR's Fatima Al-Kassab.
6: The verdict came as Prince Harry, who is King Charles's younger son, began a week-long visit to his home country. Harry, along with other high-profile claimants, including Elton John, had accused the publisher of the Daily Mail newspaper of privacy invasions, including bugging phone lines and obtaining personal health records. Earlier this year, he gave emotional testimony in the trial, saying the press intrusion had made his wife Meghan's life an absolute misery. Today, a judge in London ruled against the prince, saying the allegations required more evidence to be proven. The publishers of the Daily Mail called the ruling a magnificent vindication of their journalism. Fatima Al-Kassab, NPR News.
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0: 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We are 91.1 WKNO Memphis or 90.1 WKNP Jackson, NPR for the Mid-South. I'm Kaki Walton. Good afternoon, and thanks for joining me for this afternoon of music. Glad you're here. We hear music by Rachmaninoff this hour, his Piano Concerto No. 2 coming up with Stephen Huff as our soloist. Before we get to that, though, let's hear music by Tommaso Albanoni. He was a prolific and urbane dilettante. He styled himself Dilettante Veneto. He was born in Venice in 1671 and was spared from having to trade on his considerable skills as a violinist, singer, and composer thanks to the good fortune of a prosperous family background. But he didn't rest on his money laurels. He wrote over 50 operas, although he insisted he had written more than 80. And his operatic Thirst in Venice was very popular. They loved his work. Let's hear a concerto, though. We'll hear a concerto for trumpet, two oboes, and bassoon. Music by Albanoni, performed by the Philharmonia Orchestra. John Wallace is our trumpeter. And we are also going to hear music from oboist Gordon Hunt and David Presley and Christine Pendrell, with bassoonist Merrick Alexander and Ronald Waller.

Trumpeter John Wallace performing with the oboist Gordon Hunt, David Presley, and Christine Pendrell, bassoonist Mayrick Alexander, and the Philharmonia Orchestra. They were conducted by Christopher Warren Green in music by Tommaso Albinoni. We heard the concerto in C for trumpet, oboes, and bassoon. 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Let's hear music by Sergei Rachmaninoff next. He was one of the few serious composers of the early 20th century that wasn't really down with contemporary trends. He obtained a place in music history as one of the most romantic of all composers. He had a hypnotherapist. He started going to a hypnotherapist after the failure of his symphony number 2. And just, he had writer's block. He couldn't do a thing. It really, really wrecked him. So his hypnotherapist would say mantras like, you will begin to write your concerto. You will work with great facility. Your concerto will be of excellent quality. And after all of that, Rachmaninoff managed to pull himself out of a creative slump. And he gave us this next concerto right after that, which, by the way, is a virtuoso showpiece that became a breakthrough showcase for Rachmaninoff. It just catapulted him into the international spotlight and also provided some memorable melodies for countless film scores and popular songs. Here's the Piano Concerto No. 2 in C minor, Opus 18. Stephen Huff with the Dallas Symphony Orchestra. Andrew Litton conducting.

0: Stephen Huff getting well-deserved applause for that performance of music by Rachmaninoff. That was the Piano Concerto No. 2 in C minor, Opus 18. Huff played with the Dallas Symphony Orchestra, conducted by Andrew Litton. 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
11: By 2035, something like 6 million businesses in this economy are expected to change hands, provided there is somebody on the other end of that transaction.
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0: Marketplace comes your way tonight at 6 on the WKNO FM stations. It's almost 8 minutes before 2 o'clock. Let's conclude our hour with music by Antonin Kraft and hear the Divertimento performed by the Claremont Duo, that's made up of cellist Maxine Neumann and guitarist Peter Ernst.

0: the Claremont Duo playing the Divertimento by Antonin Kraft. You're listening to an afternoon of classical music on the WKNO FM stations. This hour of music made possible by contributing listeners and by a gift from the estate of Jim Springfield in celebration of his love of music. Coming up in just a moment, an NPR newscast, then classical music continues. We'll start things out with a little prologue from Joachim Raff, music from Macbeth. And following that, an 18th century symphony, music by Franz Krammer, a contemporary of Mozart. That's all coming up in the next hour. Let's check our weather forecast. Did it rain where you were? Because it poured down rain earlier this morning here, which was nice to see because I knew that would cool things down a little bit. We are under a flood advisory because of those downpours, and that's in effect until 4 o'clock. The forecast for the rest of our afternoon, 60% chance for showers and thunderstorms. We'll have mostly sunny skies, they're saying, with a high near 89. 30% chance for showers tonight before 7, then mostly clear with a low around 71 degrees, 30% chance for showers and thunderstorms after 5 o'clock tomorrow afternoon, increasing clouds Wednesday with a high near 90, Wednesday night a 30% chance for showers and thunderstorms mainly before 7, mostly clear with a low around 73 degrees, down to a 20% chance for showers and thunderstorms Thursday afternoon, sunny with a high near 94 then, and a clear Thursday night, low around 77, overcast now in Memphis, and 78 degrees at 1 minute after 2 o'clock. 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
1: Live from NPR News in Washington, I'm Lakshmi Singh. Congressional support is collapsing for Maine oysterman and Senate candidate Graham Platner following a sexual assault allegation reported by Politico. Fellow progressive Vermont Senator Bernie Sanders is among the last politicians to, or the latest politicians, to urge Platner, a Democrat, to drop out of the race in Maine, which the Democratic Party sees as a key path to winning back the U.S. Senate in November. Maine Public's Kevin Miller spoke with NPR's Here and Now about what happens next.
2: So the state law only says that a political committee can put forward a replacement nominee if the withdrawal takes place before 5 p.m. next Monday. So that's on July 13th. Mm-hmm. The committee then has 2 weeks, so until July 27th, to make that selection. But the process is entirely left open to the party. And that's kind of a lot of the speculation right now as to what's going to happen if and when Platner does decide to step down.
1: Politico had published a report in which Jenny Rasico accuses Platner of sexually assaulting her in 2021. Platner denied the allegation. A high-rise under construction in Midtown Manhattan is at risk of collapse. Mayor Zoran Mamdani says bricks were falling this morning from the former Pfizer building near Grand Central Terminal.
3: Two structural columns have buckled, in addition to multiple cracks and sagging floors. The building remains unstable. Since arriving on scene, we have witnessed additional movement in one of the compromised columns.
1: Mamdani says that and other tall buildings in the area, as well as a school with about 400 students, have been evacuated. Streets around the site are also closed to pedestrians. The pharmaceutical company's former global headquarters was being converted into a more than 1,500-unit residential complex. Far-right leader Marine Le Pen says she will run for president of France next year and legally challenge her embezzlement conviction. A French appeals court has cleared the way for Le Pen to run, but is requiring her to wear an electronic tag. NPR's Eleanor Beardsley reports.
4: Most people expected a clearer decision. If the lower court verdict was fully upheld, Le Pen was to be barred from politics for 5 years. But the court gave her a suspended sentence and 1 year with an electronic bracelet. If she'd been declared ineligible, her National Rally Party's number two, Jordan Bardella, was to be the candidate for president. The 30-year-old politician is very popular, especially with young people. Others call him an empty suit who lacks experience. Le Pen is a shrewd politician with decades of experience, but a guilty verdict on her head. The National Rally now faces a difficult choice at a time when it's never been so popular and has a real chance at the presidency. Eleanor Beardsley, NPR News, Paris.
1: From Washington, this is NPR News. A new government study finds an increase in students with disabilities being taught alongside non-disabled peers. More from NPR's Anaki Mehta.
5: There's been a 25% jump in the number of students with disabilities being taught in general education classrooms for most of their day. The change happened over the course of a decade between the 2012-13 and 2023-24 school years. This is according to a new report by the U.S. Government Accountability Office, which found that the share of students being taught in integrated settings has increased in 42 of 50 states. These increases happened across race and ethnicity, as well as socioeconomic levels. And in that 10-year period, there's been a 21% growth in students who are getting special ed services across the board. Janaki Mehta, NPR News.
1: Dolly, a true original musical, begins performances at the St. James Theater. Here's Jeff Linden.
6: The video dropped early Tuesday morning. Dolly Parton, holding a guitar with a bedazzled butterfly on it, says,
7: I can officially announce that Dolly, a true original musical, is coming to Broadway.
6: The musical, which she co-authored with Maria S. Schlatter, will feature many of Parton's hits, including Jolene and I Will Always Love You, as well as new songs written for the story. Tony Award-winning director Bartlett Scheer will helm the production, which opens on January 19, 2027, Dolly Parton's 81st birthday. For NPR News, I'm Jeff London. In New York.
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0: 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We are 91.1 WKNO Memphis or 90.1 WKNP Jackson, NPR for the Mid-South. Hi, I'm Kaki Walton. Thanks for joining me for this afternoon of classical music. I'm glad that you're here. I hope you're having a good day. Coming up, we hear a symphony by Franz Krommer, his symphony Opus 40 on the way with the London Mozart Players. But we start our hour with music by Joachim Rapp, a Swiss composer who in his lifetime was one of the foremost composers of the Romantic era. And then he was forgotten for most of the 20th century, which happens to so many composers, and it's so awful to see. But most of them, a lot of them, they're being resurrected, you could say. Now his reputation is being restored as a new generation of music lovers and performers rediscover him, and they'll treasure his music's beauty and vitality. And we'll hear one of the symphonic prologues to Shakespeare next, a prelude to Macbeth in C minor, which consists of a sequence of episodes, a little brief but complete passages associated with each of the main characters and situations of the play. Here's a performance from Orchestre de la Suisse Romande led by Naomi Yarvie.

The Orchestral Prelude to Macbeth in C Minor by Joachim Raff. Orchestra de la Suisse Romande performed under the direction of Naomi Yarvey. 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He was one of the most successful and influential of the many Czech composers active in Vienna at the turn of the 18th century. His reputation, the extent of it, is really indicated by the rapid spread of his published compositions in reprints and arrangements in, gosh, German, French, Italian, Danish, even American publishers, and by his honorary membership of musical institutions in Vienna and Innsbruck and Paris, Milan, Venice. Here's his Symphony No. 2 in D Major, Opus 40. Matthias Bammert conducts the London Mozart Players.

0: Matthias Bammert directing the London Mozart Players. They perform the Symphony No. 2 in D Major, Opus 40 by Franz Krummer. 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
3: On the next Fresh Air, after Paul McCartney wrote a song John Lennon rejected, it was recorded by the duo Peter and Gordon. That song, A World Without Love, went to number one. Peter Asher will talk about his music, discovering James Taylor, launching Carole King's performing career, producing Linda Ronstadt, and the new documentary about him. 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
4: Hi, I'm John Edstein. 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
0: Let's conclude our hour with Gerald Finzi's Eclogue for piano and strings. Jane Coop plays with the CBC Radio.

0: Mario Bernardi conducting the CBC Radio Orchestra and pianist Jane Coop. That was the Eclogue for Piano and Strings by Gerald Finzi. You're listening to an afternoon of classical music on the WKNO FM stations, NPR for the Mid-South. An NPR newscast coming up, then classical music continues. Also coming up in the next hour, I'll have this afternoon's Checking on the Arts. I'm talking to two great singers from Memphis, Kia Johnson and Susan Marshall. They are hosting an event to get out the vote, to get you to get educated about new district lines, early voting and all that. It's Party to the Polls. And it's happening July the 16th from 5:30 to 7 at the B-side at Minglewood Hall, a pay-what-you-can event. It's just great. We had such a lovely time talking, and you can hear our conversation in the second half of the 3 o'clock hour on Checking on the Arts. Let's check the weather. Memphis weather, we are under a flood warning until 4 this afternoon. A flood advisory, rather. 60% chance for showers and thunderstorms for the rest of the day. Temperature around 76. Overcast now and 78 at 1 minute after 3.
1: Live from NPR News, I'm Lakshmi Singh. President Trump is attending the annual NATO summit in Turkey and not on the best terms with other members of the alliance over disagreements about the war with Iran and defense spending. As NPR's Danielle Kurtzleben reports, Russia's more than four-year-old war with Ukraine also tops the agenda.
2: Before leaving for the summit, President Trump had expressed optimism about bringing the Ukraine war to a close. When asked in Ankara about why he feels that way, Trump didn't elaborate. He added that he cares about ending the war, even though he doesn't consider it very geopolitically important to the U.S.
3: It affects Europe much more. We're there to help Europe, but it doesn't affect the United States. We have an ocean in between, but, you know, it's just, I can't stand watching what's happening.
2: On July 4th, the president spoke to the leaders of both Russia and Ukraine. He is scheduled to speak in person to Ukrainian President Volodymyr Zelensky Wednesday afternoon. Danielle Kurtzleben, NPR News, Ankara.
1: Pressure is mounting on Maine Democratic Senate nominee Graham Plattner to leave the race. NPR's Sage Miller reports Plattner has lost his top allies.
4: Vermont Senator Bernie Sanders is the latest that has called on Plattner to leave the race for Maine's U.S. Senate seat. The request came after Plattner was accused of sexual assault by a former romantic partner. Plattner gained Sanders' endorsement early in his campaign for Senate. Plattner positioned himself as a progressive, much like Sanders, calling on Medicare for all and getting corporate money out of politics. Other top Democrats, including Senate Minority Leader Chuck Schumer, have urged Plattner to suspend his campaign. Plattner would need to end his Senate bid by Monday in order for Maine Democrats to nominate a replacement in time for the general election. Democrats are hoping to flip the seat blue in November. Sage Miller, NPR News.
1: New York City Mayor Zoran Mamdani was also among the latest prominent lawmakers to urge Plattner to drop out of the race. Major structural concerns have prompted construction work to temporarily stop on a former Pfizer global headquarters that's being converted into a massive residential complex. After receiving a call about falling bricks near the building, authorities discovered beams supporting some of the upper floors of the former Pfizer building had begun to buckle. Brittany Kriegstein of member station WNYC has more.
5: When officials checked some of that structure this morning and put some devices there to measure what was happening, they said they detected some movement still happening, so that building is just not yet safe for workers to go in and start shoring things up. Right now, I'm seeing some drones going up in this area operated by NYPD officials to check those upper floors and monitor for any continued falling bricks or other signs of instability.
1: That's Brittany Kriegstein of member station WNYC reporting. From Washington, this is NPR News. In the FIFA World Cup, Switzerland is facing Colombia this hour in the round of 16. Earlier today, Argentina defeated Egypt 3-2 and advances to the quarterfinals. The International Olympic Committee is lifting the Russian Olympic Committee's three-year-old suspension. It says the ROC's membership no longer has regional sports groups and territories falling under the jurisdiction of the National Olympic Committee of Ukraine. The IOC says it continues to stand in solidarity with Ukraine's Olympic community. Russia and Ukraine's war, now in its fifth year, is high on the NATO summit agenda this week. Families with school children have started to receive their school supply lists, and surveys show many are expecting to spend more on back-to-school shopping this year compared to last. We have more from NPR's Alina Selyukh.
6: Most of back-to-school shopping happens much closer to the start of the school year, but a survey by the National Retail Federation finds that more back-to-school shoppers have gotten a head start early than in years past. Almost a third say they've started looking. Inflation is a big concern, so people are deal hunting, but also more families seem to be getting their school lists earlier this year. In another survey by the consulting firm PwC, a much greater share of shoppers this year say they expect to spend more on back-to-school purchases from a year ago. PwC estimates that an average family might spend $922 on clothes, shoes, backpacks, laptops, and other technology and supplies. Alina Selyukh, NPR News.
1: U.S. stocks closed lower. The Nasdaq was down more than 300 points or more than 1%. The Dow was down 130 points. It's NPR.
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0: We are the WKNO FM stations, 91.1 WKNO Memphis or 90.1 WKNP Jackson, NPR for the Mid-South. I'm Kaki Walton. Good afternoon. Thanks for joining me for this afternoon of music. I'm glad you're tuning in. Coming up, what do we have coming up? Oh, we have something coming up next. Let's hear music from the Baroque period by Henry Purcell. He wrote this masterpiece in 1692. It's The Fairy Queen, and it's based on William Shakespeare's comedy, A Midsummer Night's Dream. Not a direct adaptation. It's classified as a semi-opera, or this is my favorite description, a restoration spectacular. Let's hear music and dances from that work, with trumpeter Alison Balsam performing with the English Concert, conducted by Trevor Pinnock.

A Suite of Music and Dancing from The Fairy Queen by Henry Purcell. That arrangement by Alison Balsam, who was our trumpet soloist with the English concert, Trevor Pinnock conducted. 21 minutes after 3 o'clock, you're listening to the WKNO FM stations. We'll continue with the Violin Concerto in A Minor, Opus 82 by Alexander Glazunov. Ilya Kaler plays with the Polish National Radio Symphony Orchestra. Kamila Kulczynski conducts.

0: Kamila Kulczynski conducting, violinist Ilya Kaler, and the Polish National Radio Symphony Orchestra. That was the Violin Concerto in A Minor, Opus 82, by Alexander Glazunov. You're listening to the WKNO FM stations, NPR for the Mid-South. Just ahead, I'll have this afternoon's Checking on the Arts. I'll talk to two musical treasures about a great event coming up on July the 16th. Susan Marshall and Kia Johnson join me to talk about Party to the Polls. It is a happy hour with a purpose, and you can get educated about the early voting and new district lines and all kinds of things. It's at Minglewood Hall. You'll get details just ahead. I'm Checking on the Arts.
1: In Maryland, the average age of a crabber has climbed into the late 50s while the population of crabs has fallen. But some young crabbers are trying to carve out careers on Chesapeake Bay.
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0: All Things Considered this afternoon at 4 on the WKNO FM stations. Good afternoon. I'm Khaki Walton. Checking on the Arts is made possible by contributing listeners like you. Coming up Thursday, July the 16th, it's a happy hour with a purpose, Party to the Polls event at B-Side Minglewood Hall. That's happening from 5:30 to 7 p.m. It's a pay-what-you-can event. And it's a really important event that everybody needs to come out to. Hosting the event, joining me this afternoon in the studio, Susan Marshall and Kia Johnson, two musical treasures here in Memphis. Thank you for being here.
3: Hey, thanks for having us.
0: Susan, you practically have your own show on this.
3: Well, I have a cot here now, so yeah.
0: You were just here talking about a concert, but I'm glad you're back to talk about this. So tell me what made you decide to take action and do this?
3: Kia and I have been hanging out, you know, just, you know, we have lunch and like once a month, a couple times a month. And we were actually going to do something else.
4: Yeah.
3: But we were so moved by the lack of people voting, you know, the participation. So Kia came up with a really great idea.
0: So this was you.
4: Well, it was us, but I appreciate you saying that. No, we were foreseeing something. We wanted to honor women, right? Because we're women, and we had just kind of done a few things around women in the industry, music industry, other industries, and we wanted to kind of do that, but the times felt like it was calling for something different.
0: Uh-huh.
4: When we saw about 16% of Shelby voters actually voted in the last elections, we were just going back and forth like, and then we were like, wait a minute, we should do something. You know, we should just engage our sphere of influence and let's see if we can get people engaged, because that's what it is. It's a lack of engagement. So from that, we started kind of brainstorming and we've landed at, this is kind of a culmination of some other events that we've been hosting over the spring, summer.
0: Oh, wow. Okay.
4: Yeah.
0: So music is a great way to get people to come to this event. I just don't understand how people can be so, lackadaisical is not the word. What am I looking for? Just, they just don't care. They don't want to get off their couch. Why should I do that? I mean, it's just so frustrating.
3: It is frustrating. And that's one of the reasons why we're trying to change that. I know that Kia and I have both experienced people say things to us like, man, just sing. We don't want to, you know, hear about go vote or blah, blah, blah. Don't be political. And it's like, no, this is our community and we want everyone to participate in it.
0: Yeah.
3: And it's not about the word politics is, it doesn't have to be a dirty word.
4: Right. Mm-hmm.
3: Politics just means community coming together to decide how resources are shared.
4: That's right. Shared. How they're shared. Yeah. And we want it to be multi-demographic, multi-generational. Like, we want everyone to tap back in. I don't think it's that people don't care. I think they're overwhelmed with what can they do.
0: Yeah.
4: They don't feel like the power of one is still the power of one, but the power of one is still the power of one, and it attracts the power of two, which attracts the power of four, and then it just explodes. And that's what we're hoping to re-engage people with.
0: Well, so there's a lot. Are you going to have people there to explain stuff to folks?
4: Yeah. That's the goal. So I reached out to my graphic designer, who's incredible, Leah. She created some graphics because part of it is we're confused. Who are the three districts and where do we fall?
5: Right.
4: So we've got some graphics that really specifically explain where District 5 is, where District 8 is, and where District 9 is. That's first and foremost.
5: Mm-hmm.
4: Secondly, we want you to get registered to vote, which today is the last day to do that. So right. It's very imperative. It takes
3: It's 11:59 p.m. tonight.
5: You can do it online.
4: Absolutely.
3: You can do it online. It takes somewhere between 2 to 5 minutes.
4: Oh, my literally. God.
3: Yeah.
4: Literally. Okay. As long as put a song on and register, because that's about how long it'll take you to register to vote.
5: I'm glad, you know, and I needed to mention this, and you just did. I mean, when the legislature just messed with our districts, man, I'm District 9 all the way, and now I'm not. And it just, and it's disenfranchising a lot of people.
4: Absolutely.
5: And everybody's confused about it. And so you'll say, no, if you were 9, where do you live? Now you're 5.
3: Right. And a lot of people think, well, I know here's where I normally go, my polling place, but that doesn't matter anymore. So what you need to do is you need to go to tnmap.tn.gov. Or, you know, just Google it and just say, where can I figure out what congressional district I'm in? And of course, we're all in many different districts. I mean, like me personally, I'm in Tennessee Senate District 29, but you know, the Tennessee House district is 91. It's like all these different things. So if you go to this tnmap.tngov, you put in your information with your address, and it literally will populate and let you know where your polling place is, what the address of it is, the election hours and times, the precinct, and it will also let you know all the different districts that you live in, because the congressional district is what they just redrew, which is different. So yes, so now part of our district goes all the way over up north. I'm in 5, so is Kia.
5: Yeah, I'm 2.
3: And, yeah, and so it goes all the way over to Nashville.
5: Good.
3: And so, yeah, so District 9, it's all just different, but it has maps. If you can't get to our party on the 16th at B-side at 5:30, then you can look online.
4: Yeah. Absolutely.
5: I looked at tnmap.tn.gov this morning. I mean, it's easy.
4: It is.
5: It's right there. You click on the state of Tennessee in our little corner down here, and it takes you right where you need to go to get all your information. So I'm glad you mentioned that.
3: Yeah.
5: That's a great resource. Mm-hmm. So, you got some people together to come sing with y'all.
6: Yes.
5: Was that easy? Like reaching out and saying, hey, do this. I mean, were people realizing, yes, this is important and I want to participate?
3: Yes, of course. I mean, you know, singers and actors and creatives are, I think, drawn to politics because it has effects on our everyday lives.
5: Yeah.
3: You know?
5: Mm-hmm.
3: So,
4: absolutely.
3: But Kia got somebody very special.
5: Who'd you get?
4: Did I get somebody special? I got you. What do you mean? You're the special person. But no, we really, and especially we've talked to several different generations too. Young people love a DJ. I have an incredible DJ, who is also, come on, Woman Power, DJ K Nova, who's incredible. And we reached out to people to say, what songs motivate you when you're thinking about voting? And so we've put together like a playlist that she's going to mix in, and then we're going to share that playlist for people to have. And then the significance as well of us having it on the 16th is it's the day before early voting starts.

0: vote. We want you to vote the next day and just get it over with. And then some of our friends, and this is the beauty of relationships with musicians. We know what it's like to be out there on the front lines as singers, but also on the front lines, I think of the Nina Simones. I think of the Marvin Gayes. I think of Carla Thomas. I think of who came to one of our mixers and is just so happy that we are carrying on that legacy of doing something to hopefully engage people. So we've got some power women coming through that are going to sing and perform, and as well as a DJ, as well as drinks and food. So,
1: oh man, I'm glad you mentioned that. God, Nina Simone. I mean, the people that back in the day used music as a way of saying this is wrong or talking about what was happening.
0: Yeah.
1: I'm glad you said that. And Marvin Gaye, my God, what's going on? Mm-hmm, you know, geez,
0: still relevant.
1: Yeah,
0: still relevant.
1: It really
0: relevant.
1: Is.
0: Yeah.
1: Oh, Lord have mercy, y'all.
2: Like a t-shirt, Lord have mercy,
3: it's
2: y'all.
3: It's not, it's, it doesn't have to be overwhelming. Mm-hmm. And what we want to do is we want to gather people together so they can, we can talk about, well, what district are you in? Well, who's running in your district for what? And just, you start a conversation and we just want people to know that it's not that overwhelming. You can make a plan. You can search on the internet. Mm-hmm. You can talk to people at our July 16th event and it'll all be okay.
1: And bring a friend.
0: Please. Bring a few friends.
1: Bring a few friends.
0: It's nonpartisan, you know, and we mean that in the real way. You know, I don't really care who you vote for. I care that you vote, right?
3: That's right.
0: My beliefs are my beliefs and your beliefs are yours. And that is what America was built on, supposedly. And you were just talking about the Constitution. Like, we have the right to have our own opinions, but we respect each other's rights. And that's what we want to exemplify in this event.
1: Yeah. Oh, so she mentioned the Constitution because I had to read a portion of it on July the 4th. And it was a very meaningful event at Tennessee Shakespeare Company. And if you haven't read the Constitution in a while, it'll blow your mind. Go do it. Mm. Go do it. And it's not all right. They weren't all right.
0: No. It was 1776.
3: It was a starting place.
1: Yeah.
0: Right.
1: Yeah. I mean, I had to read the part about Indians and it just, I didn't want to. I didn't want to read those words because it was gross and it's going to make me cry again because I just, I hated it. And I thought, anyway, Indians, that's a whole new thing because our country really is not our country. I mean, you know, we sort of came in and said, all right, move.
3: Right. Right.
1: We're moving in. And so that just always gets my dander up. Rita Russell, your good girlfriend's going to be singing.
3: Yeah. She's going to come sing a song or two. So it's just a gathering.
1: It's just a laid back thing.
3: It's a laid back thing. We're also encouraging any of the people that are running in any of the elections in any of the districts to please come if you would like to meet your constituents, because this isn't just one district. This is like whoever wants to come and talk, we're going to try to have a few, computers there, you know, I'll have my laptop there. If somebody doesn't understand, I can, you know, sort through and help them or whatever. Cause some people get overwhelmed.
1: Right.
3: So it doesn't matter. There's parking there. Just come on.
1: Come on.
0: Yeah.
1: Hey, Justin Johnson, we're talking to you, buddy. Show yourself.
3: Ooh, khaki. Well,
1: I do hope some folks come. I hope Justin and some other people running come. That would be really amazing.
0: That would be really,
1: that's an opportunity for them, of course. And
0: absolutely.
1: So if they're hearing this, please take it. And you know, these two girls know how to throw a party. I'm confident about that. So, come on. Do you want to tell people anything else before we wrap up?
0: Just that we believe in Memphis and that is what's driving this. Mm-hmm. We live here.
1: Mm-hmm.
0: Other people don't. We know what it's like. We know the heart of this city and we deserve, Memphis deserves to be fought for. We have to show up.
1: Right.
0: We have to do something different. We can't just let people take our city from us.
1: Right.
0: And if we think about it differently, now we have three opportunities for more representation if we do it right, if we show up, if we come out.
3: Right. If we got more people to vote, then everyone would have more of a say in what is going on.
1: Yeah. I mean, and when you look at this area, this is a progressive area we live. We're the little blue dot in the red state.
0: Mm-hmm.
1: And so if everybody came out and voted, it would make a huge difference.
3: Yeah, because we're voting on a lot of different things. There's judges we're going to be, you know, electing. And so there's a lot There's a lot, but it's not, doesn't have to be overwhelming.
0: Right.
3: Just make a plan.
1: Yeah. You know, I'm glad you said judges, because that's what always gets me. I'm like,

0: You're listening to All Things Considered from NPR News. The Natural Resources Conservation Service is another entity keeping farmers in business. The federal agency helps farmers protect soil and water. It has been around since the Dust Bowl in the 1930s, but nearly a quarter of its staff was cut last year. There might be more losses coming. Eva Tesfaye with WWNO in New Orleans reports on what that means for farmers.
1: River Queen Greens lies next to the Mississippi River, just outside of the levee, a 20-minute drive from downtown New Orleans. The farm produces certified naturally grown vegetables. But summer is the farm's off-season, which means it's time for cover crops. Annie Moore is a co-owner. She points at a field of sunflowers that has already grown up to our shoulders.
2: We get a huge amount of plant material over like 2 or 3 months, and it makes a really big difference for like every year we come back and the soil is so much improved in the fall.
1: Cover crops go on the fields between plantings of the regular cash crop. They trap nutrients in the soil and help prevent weeds so that the farm doesn't have to use chemical fertilizer or herbicides. But farmers don't sell cover crops, so they don't make money off of them directly, which is why farms like this rely on the Natural Resources Conservation Service, or NRCS, to pay for cover crop seeds. But Moore says in the last year, it's become harder for farmers in the New Orleans area to get help.
2: For a brief shining moment, there was an NRCS representative in New Orleans. He was just part of the community here, which was really special to have that.
1: In the first 6 months of last year, NRCS lost more than 2,500 of its 12,000 employees. And there was a threat of more cuts when the USDA proposed to eliminate another 3,000 employees next year. Here in Louisiana, that would have meant going from 37 full-time employees to just 5. For the entire state. The USDA said in a statement it would ensure NRCS still had the resources and personnel it needed, even with the cuts. But farmers weren't buying it. Stephen Logan grows cotton, corn, soybeans, and peanuts in northwest Louisiana. He says his family's farm has been relying on NRCS's experts for generations.
3: It's important to have personnel, you know, available that know your farm and that can come and look at your farm, because just to get on a computer and click on practices, I mean, there's a lot more to it than that.
1: Much of NRCS is made up of scientists and engineers. A big part of their jobs is visiting farms to make sure the conservation practices are done right. Andy Brown is the public policy director at the Louisiana Farm Bureau, which advocates for farmers. He says a lot of that institutional knowledge has been lost, not just in the last 2 years, but over the last 20, as people have retired.
4: It's not as easy for NRCS to just go get Joe Blow off the street and expect them to be able to provide technical assistance to farmers who are already pretty well experts in those things.
1: NRCS offices are one of the main ways that farmers work with the USDA. Its programs are also popular with farmers, and Brown says they've called their representatives about the cuts.
4: We have heard from our membership that there has been difficulty getting the assistance they're looking for in a timely fashion. So we have fought back and we have voiced. We think that's a little deeper cut than we really want to see.
1: The agency's fate now depends on an agriculture appropriations bill. It puts about $600 million back into NRCS, which would mean a smaller staff cut. It still needs to clear the Senate. For NPR News, I'm Eva Tesfaye in New Orleans.
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6: It's time now for the Weekly Dish on WKNO. 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
0: 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I'm Mary Louise Kelly.
8: And I'm Scott Detrow. NATO leaders, including President Trump, arrived in Turkey's capital, Ankara, today. Most European and other allies are spending more on defense and expanding their military capabilities. But President Trump's increasingly confrontational approach toward many NATO countries has forced a debate into the open. How NATO projects unity despite uncertainty about the U.S.'s commitment to the alliance. NPR's Hadil Alshalchi reports from Ankara.
9: At this year's summit in Ankara, there was one arrival everyone was bracing for.
10: Merhaba, Ashgar.
9: President Trump opened his visit with a few words of Turkish. He's the only leader who got the full ceremonial welcome.

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1: It's time now for the Weekly Dish on WKNO. 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
0: This is All Things Considered from NPR News. I'm Mary Louise Kelly.
3: And I'm Scott Detrow. For years, the conventional wisdom has been that if you want to work in tech, you should learn to code. And if you want a job anywhere, you should avoid liberal arts majors like philosophy. But that is all changing as AI has endangered coding and a growing number of AI labs have been looking for new hires from a surprising pool of candidates. That is right, philosophers. That is, people who have thought deeply about ethics, reasoning, and human decision-making. Benjamin Sutherland recently wrote about this phenomenon for The Economist and joins us now to talk more about it. Welcome.
4: Thank you, Scott. Glad to be here.
3: Let's just start with the why. Why are AI companies looking for philosophers right now?
4: Yeah, well, there are a couple of things. I mean, some of it is just to develop models that have better reasoning processes. Philosophy students are taught inferential reasoning, logic, and that can be helpful for just developing longer chains of thought, as the AI people call it. But the bigger area is really to try and figure out how to make AI models that are safer. And that's obviously become front and center as these models become so much more powerful.
3: How many philosophers are we talking about, and how high up on the food chain are they at some of the big companies? Is this just kind of like, we'll have a few and kind of let them think about this, or are they really central to the decision making?
4: Yeah, no, I wasn't actually able to get good numbers on how

0: Coming up,
1: some of the busiest shopping days that we have all year.
0: Talk about Christmas in July, right? First, though, let's do the numbers. Dow Industrial's down 130 points today, 0.25%, finished at 52,925. NASDAQ down 302, that's 1.2%, 25,818. The S&P 500 slid 33 points, 0.4%, 75.3. SpaceX joined the NASDAQ 100 today, less than a month after its market debut. While some of the big banks are bullish on the give-or-take $2 trillion rocket company and AI company and satellite company, investors felt otherwise. SpaceX down 6.8% on the day. It was 98 years ago today, 1928, that the bar for the greatest thing ever was set when the Chillicothe Baking Company in Chillicothe, Missouri, sold for the first time pre-sliced bread. At the time, it was called, and this is a quote, the greatest forward step in the baking industry since bread was wrapped. Flour Foods, they sell like Wonder Bread, Nature's Own, and all the rest, lost a tiny slice, down 0.1%. 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